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Repertory Society presents Sister Act, a divine musical comedy. It's coming to Hawera Memorial Theatre from Wednesday the 24th until July 4th. Enjoy the smash hit feel-good musical you know and love, with powerhouse vocals, fabulous fun, and one heavenly night out. It'd be a sin to miss Sister Act, so book your tickets now at iTicket. See Sister Act the Musical in Hawera for a strictly limited season. You're not going to want to miss this one. Hallelujah.

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As a registered charity, we couldn't do it without the generous support of New Zealand On Air, Lotteries Grants, Cox North and South Taranaki, the New Plymouth and South Taranaki District Councils, Creative Communities New Plymouth, the Toy Foundation, the Ethnic Communities Development Fund and the Community Organisation Grant Scheme. 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

much that you can get through your days and have a better experience. Now, if you're listening as someone who supports a neurodivergent person, whether you're a colleague, a parent, or a partner, you'll know when they're masking. You'll know when they are putting in a lot of effort to be how they are. Now, you might be able to support and assist them gently to come back to themselves or to take some time. But it's good to have a conversation of how you can support the neurodivergent person with them. So it's not you imposing your will, but actually you're acting in accordance with agreements that you've made. Because what you don't want to do is to start imposing your advice, and this is what you should do, because that's coercive. That gets in the way of the relationship, and it takes away the other part.

We all face storms of loss, of change, of challenges and setbacks. And while they can be painful, storms can also be our greatest teachers. 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

drift away. Past the gate, desert.

And the Cold War just never got a conclusion and just got forgotten about by ChatGPT, right? So ChatGPT never created a satisfying conclusion where one side wins to any of these wars. Gemini didn't even include a single war or conflict, so they're just disqualified. And Claude has these proxy wars that happen, but it doesn't tell you who wins, and it doesn't even tell you about the proxy wars. It just tells you that one of them happened, and like doesn't elaborate. That does not elaborate at all, right? One of the final lines is proxy wars smoldering across three continents, but it only ever talks about a single proxy war. I am disappointed, but not really surprised. Okay, we've got what will probably only be one AI left, depending on how much time we have. Anyway, we're going to do Grok. So, design a detailed alternate history scenario. Let's do this. Come on, Grok. The three AIs before you have delivered absolute stinkers. All right, anyway. All right. Alternate history scenario, the Lion's Eternal Shadow. Okay. Point of divergence. July 1781. During the Siege of Yorktown, a devastating storm scatters the French fleet under Admiral de Grasse. The French naval blockade fails to materialize effectively. Admiral Thomas Graves' British fleet reinforces Lord Cornwallis successfully. George Washington's Continental Army, already stretched thin and suffering from supply shortages, is caught between British forces and the sea. On October 19th, 1781, Washington is forced to surrender. The American Revolutionary War ends in a British victory. The Treaty of Paris is never signed in its historical form. Instead, the Peace of Philadelphia grants limited self-governance to the colonies under the British Crown, similar to the later Dominion system, but with strong loyalist oversight, no independent United States of America, and a permanent British military garrison in key ports. Immediate aftermath. British North America. The colonies are reorganized into the Dominion of North America in 1791. It includes a stronger integration of loyalist refugees from the southern colonies. Slavery is gradually phased out in the North by 1805 under economic pressure from Britain and slave revolts, but persists longer in the South under stricter imperial oversight to prevent uprisings. Native American tribes receive better treaties as a counterweight to settler expansion. In France, the failure to win glory and debt relief from America accelerates the French Revolution. Louis XVI is executed in 1792, but the revolution is bloody and more chaotic. Napoleon still rises, but focuses more on Europe without a distraction in America. He achieves greater early successes, but overextends faster. In Britain, victory cements William Pitt the Younger's power. Britain avoids the massive debt of prolonged war and invests heavily in the empire. 19th century, Pax Britannica. No War of 1812. Britain maintains firm control, and the Dominion of North America develops as a loyal, resource-rich partner rather than a rival. Texas and California are settled more slowly under imperial policy, favoring stability over rapid expansion. Napoleonic Wars. Napoleon wins more decisively at Trafalgar with alternate weather and French naval reforms, but still loses land. Britain, with North American power and resources, crushes the continental system. Napoleon's exiled. Let's see. Oh, yes. So in South America, independence movements still occur, but Britain supports them more aggressively, turning much of South America into informal economic protectorates. No Monroe Doctrine. Britain enforces its own Britannica doctrine. Slavery and reform. The British Empire abolishes the slave trade in 1807. And slavery.

for itself empire-wide in 1833. In the DNA, this leads to compensated events, or the DNA being the Dominion of North America. In the Dominion of North America, this leads to compensated emancipation and earlier industrialization than the South. Racial tensions persist, but manifest as class-based regionalism rather than the historical US-North-South divide. Technological boom with a unified English-speaking Atlantic world invasion surges the telegraph, railroads, and steamships spread faster. Charles Babbage and a dial of Lacer's analytical engine sees a real investment from the crown, leading to primitive mechanical computers by the 1870s. Alright, so now World War I comes. Assassination of France Duke Ferdinand still happens. However, the Dominion of North America contributes massive troops and resources to the war from day one. The Central Powers are defeated by 1917. Germany is partitioned more harshly. The Ottoman Empire survives as a British client state. But the Treaty of Versailles is not so harsh. Russia still falls to revolution, but the Bolsheviks are contained earlier due to stronger British intervention. Right. And fascism does not rise in Japan during the interwar period. Right. Hitler rises to power in Germany and invades Poland. However, the Commonwealth mobilizes faster and reinforces Europe immediately. Pearl Harbor does not occur. However, even though the AI said that Japan wouldn't have a rise in fascism, it still has them attack the British and Dutch holdings in Asia. Anyway, Japan is crushed by the Dominion of North America, specifically by 1944. And the atomic bomb is developed by the Commonwealth and used on Germany and on Hamburg, forcing a quick surrender. In the Cold War, it's still basically the same as our timeline, because the Soviet Union still exists, but it is weaker. In China, China is partitioned between Mao's communist North and an authoritarian capitalist South, influenced by the British. The Commonwealth reaches the moon first, and decolonization is slower and more negotiated. The EU never forms, rather a continental economic community emerges under British leadership, and the Soviet Union collapses in 1987 due to unsustainable military spending against a richer Commonwealth. Modern World 2026. The Imperial Commonwealth is the world's dominant ultra-power. A federal constitutional monarchy spanning British Isles, North America, Australia, New Zealand mentioned, parts of the Caribbean, and associated states in Africa and Asia. Total population, 850 million. Capital rotates between London and Philadelphia. I guess that's about it. That's all the scenarios we can do for today. We can't do DeepSeek, but I will just rank them. I think at the bottom has got to be Claude's, because Claude's was just, it was laid out really poorly. It felt really bare bones. It was confusing. It was horrible. I don't approve. Then number three would have to be Gemini, because it just hyper-focused on, the technology, and it had, a bit of geopolitics, but not much war, not much politics. Then number two would be ChatGPT. Doesn't get to number two by being good. Don't get me wrong here. It's just that ChatGPT's was less bad than Gemini or Claude. So it was bad. It was really dull, and it was very inconclusive. It didn't say, this side definitely wins this war. And I guess the number one would be Grok, because they actually had some conclusive victories. I think it really focuses a lot more on the geopolitics, which is quite good. And it's a lot more, it's the most detailed scenario with most words. But

0: I don't think it's good either because it basically just follows our timeline, right? So it's basically slightly like all the wars are just our timeline's wars, but slightly different. And what I mean by that is World War One, the Central Powers still lose, but they lose a year earlier. Now, does this impact World War Two? No, because Hitler still rises, huh? And Hitler still loses at 1945, which is the date when the Nazis historically lost. Now, also, Grok said that Japan would not become fascist after World War One in this timeline, but the AI just has Japan attack the colonies of the European colonies in Asia and just do the exact same thing they did in our timeline, except they lose a bit earlier. And the Cold War is also against, still against the Soviet Union. So, yeah. My conclusion is that AI cannot make good alternate history. None of these scenarios were good. I hate to end it off on such a negative note, but I mean, it's AI. I don't want it to replace my job, so I'm happy it's quite bad. So, win for me. All right. See you next time.
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1: Tune in now for Max in the Box with Max Barraclough for some Taranaki teen insight to life and more. 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
2: Ladies and gents, welcome back to another episode. Now, I'm going to be real with you. I wasn't really able to pull something together over the last week, and yeah, wasn't able to get a recording in. So, well. But what I'll do instead is I'll do something lazy for today. So what we'll do is I'm going to compare AI and how good it is at running, writing alternate history scenarios. I hope that sounds good. Let's start. So there's a few AIs I want to test today. So we're going to test ChatGPT. We're going to test Gemini. We're going to test Claude. We're going to test Grok. And we're going to test DeepSeek. Well, as many as we can within the time frame we have. 30 minutes. Anyway, let's start with the famous, the one and only ChatGPT. So, I'm going to put in the prompt. Design a detailed alternate history scenario. Let's see what it says. Yeah, so ChatGPT is going to create a scenario. And it said, so here it is. The Second Industrial Revolution never ends. So, in this scenario, oil does not replace coal as the world's dominant energy source. So it's like a steampunk world. All right. So, 1914 to 1919, the Great War. World War I still erupts after the assassination of Franz Ferdinand. However, technology, because the Second Industrial Revolution never ended, is very different. Massive armored steam landships replace tanks. Electric rail artillery dominates battlefields. Coal-powered aircraft are rare and cumbersome. And airships become the strategic bombing platforms. The war becomes even more industrialized. The German Empire develops giant armored locomotives capable of transporting troops directly into combat zones. After 5 years of brutal warfare, Germany negotiates favorable peace rather than suffering total defeat. In the 1920s, there's no Nazi movement, there's no Soviet expansion eastward, and European monarchies remain influential. Governments compete by building enormous infrastructure projects. Germany constructs continent-spanning electric railways and industrial megacities. Britain expands imperial transportation networks and links major colonies through airship routes. Meanwhile, the United States develops steam-powered skyscraper cities and automated coal-powered factories.
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0: James is approaching the table.
2: Fun's
0: Stop.
2: Over. Fun's over.

0: never tell why it's sad. But things got to be good for you. Oh, yeah.
1: Robert Nighthawk there, and that was recorded live in on the Maxwell Street markets in Chicago, from an album that came out in 1964. Maxwell Street was a market in the central parts of Chicago, and it was very popular with a lot of the blues guys around that time. They used to get out there and play their hearts out for whatever coin they might earn. Unfortunately, market it disappeared, and Maxwell Street, I think, has also disappeared and been altered for something else. Right, next up we've got Lightning Slim, and this is a song written by Willie Dixon and Little Walter.

song from the early 1950s there, Johnny Otis and his orchestra, along with Little Esther and the vocal group called The Ravens, the song A Double Cross and Blues. Next up, we'll have a bit of swing blues, and this is Tiny Bradshaw and his orchestra, a great song, The Train Kept a Rollin'.

Louis Prima and Jump Jive in Whale. He was a very popular artist in the States, along with his wife Keely Smith, in the 1950s. Right, we'll put it on to the next track, and here is Tiny Bradshaw.

Along John Hunter there with T-Bone and Tensions, bringing the time to 16 minutes to 8 o'clock here on Arrow FM, your local community access radio station, and you're listening to the Friday Night Blues Show. Next up, we've got Muddy Waters, early Muddy Waters from the early 1950s, and Still a Fool.

A little bit of Elmore there. Elmore James, the song called Talk To Me Baby, also known as the song I Can't Hold Out. Right, next up we've got a track from Phantom Blues Band from an album they put out a few years ago, in fact about 13, 14 years ago. And the song I've picked is A Boogie Woogie Country Girl.

You know, if you don't help me, darling, I'll have to find myself somebody else. I may have to wash it, may have to sew, I may have to cook.

Boy Williamson, the second, bringing to a close another edition of the Friday Night Blues Show, which was the first broadcast all over the wonderful Wire app on Arrow FM 92.7. I'll just put on some Kiwi music to take us up to 8 o'clock, and then I'll be back with another hour of the 60s nostalgia show.

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0: Okay, because I just keep thinking the creepy doll. Can you call him Charlie?
1: Can you imagine him as a doll?
0: Or Camilla's better half, or something like that.
2: Not sure he's the better half, but no. I don't think either of them is the better
0: Camilla's
2: half.
0: Camilla's lover.
1: Oh, that would be an interesting pair of dolls. Anyway.
0: Interesting news from Camilla's lover.
1: The UK government has pledged a trans-inclusive ban on conversion therapy. A draft conversion practices bill was included in the King's Speech, outing Labour's legislative programme for the coming parliamentary sessions. Interesting. Oh, sorry, outlining, not outing. Might slip out. Little Freudian slip there, people. The government committed to eradicating what it called abusive practices in line with the pledge made in its 2024 election manifesto. Officials say the ban will be carefully targeted to avoid interfering with legitimate health care for those exploring their sexual orientation or gender identity. The legislation will cover England and Wales only. Its criminal law is devolved across other UK nations. I didn't know that.
2: I know in Scotland it's then moving towards independence.
1: Right.
2: Yeah.
1: And will be published for pre-legislative scrutiny to allow expert and stakeholder input as it progresses further. A conversion therapy ban was first promised in 2018, 7 years and multiple governments ago. There we go. We'll see how far it goes this time.
2: Wow. Well, they've got a fairly supportive, you would think, government at the moment.
1: Okay. They might get it through.
2: They might, yeah.
1: I think it's great if they get it through. Will it stay there?
2: Well, we've seen what Trump's been doing with undoing things.
0: Yep. All right. Our next top twin, we are halfway through the lineup of the top twins' anthems for New Zealand Music Month, and it's the fact that it's their birthdays.
3: Anthems, even.
2: I would say a lot of their songs are anthems, yes.
0: Is country music

0: I'm going to get read now from the sports desk. The 2026 World Cup is facing mounting controversy after Iranian football officials formally demand restrictions on pride flags and protest banners during matches involving Iran. The request has intensified concerns among LGBTQIA plus fans and human rights groups, particularly ahead of the designated Pride match set to take place in Seattle during the tournament. FIFA has yet to publicly respond to the demands, which comes just weeks before the World Cup begins across the United States, Canada and Mexico. The Football Federation and the Islamic Republic of Iran has reportedly presented FIFA with a list of 10 conditions surrounding Iran's participation, including demands that only officially recognised nations' flags be permitted inside stadiums during its Iran's matches. You know what? They could just not participate if they don't like it. Quite simple. Really? If accepted, the move would effectively ban pride rainbow flags alongside opposition banners and political protest symbols. The issue also highlights the severe treatment of LGBTQI plus people in both countries. In Iran, homosexuality remains punishable by death under Islamic law. In Egypt, same-sex relationships are frequently prosecuted under morality and debauchery laws, with penalties reportedly including imprisonment and hard labour. I think the FIFA need to stand up and say, no, they're not going to tolerate this. And if Iran don't like it, they don't need to participate in the World Cup.
1: It's interesting that there's that game, the Pride game, to be held in Seattle. And I understand that around Seattle already they've got rainbow flags and rainbow insignia all over the place ready for the Pride match, which will be, I understand, between Iran and Egypt.
0: Mm-hmm.
1: Which is so going to get messy.
0: Yep. Well, we'll be interested to see what they do.
1: And then, yeah.
0: Yep.
1: Human rights minded teams could play.
2: They could just learn not to be difficult.
1: They could.
0: All that will happen is you'll just have everybody outside protesting, but as people go in. They won't stop it, that's for sure. We look forward to seeing the outcome of that one.
1: Or they could sprinkle all the seats with glitter so that when you go, your ass is, when you leave, your ass is covered
0: with
1: glitter.
0: No, just no.
1: I just think that's a really cute idea.
0: No, just a little bit too far.
2: Because then the
0: environmentalists will be up in arms.
2: Yeah, and if you got biodegradable glitter, it's probably just going to melt in the fart juices.
0: Right, our next song from the Top Twins is called Tomboy. Here we go.

0: That was Tomboy from the Top Twins. Right, who's up next?
1: I've known a few boys called Tom.
0: Tom.
1: I've known a few Tomboys too.
0: Tom, short for Thomas.
2: So I heard that the name Tom was originally just a slang term for, you know, just a...
1: prostitute?
2: No.
1: Because it was.
2: Oh, was it?
1: Yeah.
2: All right.
1: Yeah, back in England.
2: Okay.
1: Yeah, she's an ex Tom, that girl. Yeah.
2: Oh.
1: Yeah.
2: Oh, I did not know that. But I'd heard it was like, yeah, it was just a derogatory term for an anybody, sort of, but no one special.
1: Oh.
2: Sort of like a
0: Tomcat.

0: I suppose that kind of works in with the different name for a prostitute thing as well, because it's just... And I don't mean that in an offensive way, but you know what I mean. Anyway, two Women's Institute branches close after 72 years following resignations over trans membership policy. Two long-established branches of the Women's Institute, known as the WI, in Bristol have closed after senior committee members resigned in protest at a national policy change restricting membership to women born female. The Longwell Green Women's Institute... The Longwell Green Women's Institute, founded in 1954, formally ceased operating on the 1st of April after 72 years of activity, while the Westbury on Tyme? Tyme? It's about T-R-Y-M, but I'm going to say Tyme. Westbury on Tyme branch was voted to wind down after a membership ballot. The closures follow a decision by the National Federation of Women's Institute, known as the NFWI, announced in December 2025 that April 2026, trans women would no longer be permitted to hold formal WI membership. The Federation said that the move was required to ensure compliance with the UK Supreme Court ruling on the legal definition of sex under Equality Act 2010. In a statement, the Longwell Green branch said that the resignations were direct as a result of the change in national policy and the way it was introduced, adding that some members had decided not to renew their membership as a consequence. A special meeting overseen by the Avon Federation of the WI subsequently voted in favour of closure. Before closing, Longwell Green WI had grown to more than 80 members and described itself as providing friendship, wellbeing, interests and support within the local community. The Westbury on Tyme branch also voted to close after its committee declined to implement the new membership requirements. Francis Riley, a committee member, told local media that the members were asked to sign a form confirming that they were born female and that they were informed that they would have to resign if they did not comply. The whole committee of eight decided that it was a decision we weren't prepared to go along with, she said, following the committee's stance, and more than three quarters of the branch members voted to suspend the group with full closure expected after a period of inactivity. Ms. Riley said the decision was taken out of conscience and conviction, and described it as an outcome that members had never expected to face. The NFWI has said that it regrets the change but maintains it's necessary for the organisation to continue operating as a single-sex charity under existing law. Chief Executive Melissa Green said the Institute had welcomed trans women for decades but now had to act in accordance with the Supreme Court judgment. The Federation was also said that it supported the creation of local WI sisterhood groups intended to provide social gatherings to all women, including trans women, outside of formal WI membership structures. The closure in Bristol came amid reports that the WI branches across Britain and the UK, were reassessing their future following the policy change, with some suspending activities and others continuing alternative community-based groups. That is a shame that all of that history goes down because of a silly law change over in the UK, because some people are just... Yeah.
1: Words we cannot say on air.
0: Words I cannot really repeat on air.
2: Well, you could say things like far out brown cow, because you're probably... creative and
0: it's just ridiculous. It's silly. Cool that they've created like a sisterhood group, but it's a shame that they've had to do that because of
3: It's kind of it's almost
0: it's just silly,
3: dismissive and patronizing.
0: Well, as in, you know, like, hey, we can't do that, but we'll start up this other year. Anyway.
3: Yeah.
0: Let's go to a song
2: before
0: I say something
2: from the Top Twins is the New Zealand icon.

0: Right, that was New Zealand Icon. So, who we got? We're going to do the last two articles, I believe.
1: Mm-hmm. Yep.
0: Okay, do it. Go.
2: New research suggests that the common belief that exercising in a chest binder is always unsafe may not be supported by current evidence. The preliminary findings shared ahead of the full academic publication expected later in 2026 found no significant differences in lung function, upper body strength, cardiovascular fitness or comfort between people exercising in a binder and those that were not. Studies have reported that up to 87% of trans and gender diverse people assigned female at birth have bound their chest at some point. Binding has been linked to improved mental health outcomes, including reducing gender dysphoria, anxiety and depression, and better overall quality of life. It does not prove that there are no risks associated with binding during exercise, the research states. Key limitations identified included it only looked at short-term effects, not long-term use. It did not assess skin irritation or body temperature changes. All participants were incorrectly fitted binders, and the results may be different for those with an incorrectly fitted binder. Though in a separate 2025 study of trans and gender diverse teens who regularly bind reported similar findings showing no significant impact on exercise capacity, but more work is needed, especially around long-term use and real-world conditions. For now, the findings help shift the conversation towards evidence-based guidance and help people make informed decisions about their bodies.
0: Well, I just think it goes along, and if it's done properly, it shouldn't be. And it's the same, I guess it's... To me, binding is in that same camp, you know, with bigger busted people who wear sports bras or training bras, right? That's the whole...
3: I think similar. Is probably more...
2: It's more intense as far as the compression.
3: Fitting and compressing and...
2: You definitely can't... Well, you can deep breathers and you can belly breathe, but you can't deep breathers and your lungs expand fully, comfortably.
3: Would it almost be like when...
0: corsets.
4: I can deal with my own microphone, thank you. We used to wrap the drag kings in the industrial glad wrap.
1: Oh, that's right.
2: Yeah, that's got to be far worse than binding because that has no give.
4: Yeah, but they're still, you know, running around stage and dancing and stuff.
0: Oh, so. I, but it's one of those things. I think there's actually, again, if it's done.

0: and or you use proper binders that fit.
1: Yeah.
0: And you get then.
2: Yeah.
3: So this isn't like the Victoria binding.
2: No.
3: This is.
1: But I don't recommend exercising in a corset, by the way.
0: You sound like you've experienced this.
1: I haven't exercised in a corset, but I've worn a corset a few times. And as comfortable as they are for about 10 minutes, you get really over it after a while.
0: Yeah.
1: Sitting down is a whole new situation.
2: You're probably also going to be significantly warmer than normal as well, just having something constricting and tight to you.
1: Yes. Yeah.
0: Right, next article.
3: Okay, so the European Parliament has voted in favour of a ban on conversion therapy. Okay, the demand has now been sent to the European Commission for a response.
0: There we go.
2: And because of that, I think Poland, I know it's not so that legislation,
3: Poland's
2: but Poland.
3: Getting a shake along, yep.
2: Yeah, and they've actually.
0: Is there any more to that article we've got?
3: So I've got more articles.
2: Okay.
3: Yeah. And Sydney Council has. The City of Sydney Council passed a motion reaffirming its commitment to protecting the safety of LGBTQIA plus residents. The motion recommended that calls on the New South Wales governments to enact urgent legislative reform to strengthen the strike's response, the state's response to targeted violence against LGBTQIA plus individuals. About time. There we go.
0: Right. Have you got one more there, Sky?
2: I do.
0: Let's go.
2: Just weeks after the US Supreme Court struck down Colorado's ban on conversion therapy for minors in an 8-1 ruling that cast doubt on similar laws nationwide, A Catholic Church report is warning that so-called reparative therapies have caused LGBTQ plus Catholics profound suffering and spiritual harm.
3: No.
1: Just the Catholics or just people in general?
2: The published document comes from the theologians assembled for the late Pope Francis Synod of Bishops. Remarkably, it includes testimony from two Catholic gay men in same-sex marriages, both of whom were previously subjected to so-called conversion therapy that alone drew praise from advocates. The document stops short of a blanket condemnation of such ministries and notes that they attempt to provide pastoral care to underserved Catholics. However, it also brings to light the many misunderstandings within the Christian community rooted in attitudes of homophobia and transphobia, the report says. Ultimately, the report argues that the church must create an environment of inclusion rather than pushing LGBTQ plus Catholics away from faith.
3: Absolutely.
2: Yeah.
0: Which I believe is what many of the community have been saying for many years.
2: Yeah, I don't think it's anything new that it's causing issues, but...
3: I mean, a couple of things. One, with the two people who were interviewed, one is it didn't work. At least they're in
2: relationships now. No, it says same-sex.
3: Lord knows. Other is Catholic Church, get your crap sorted.
1: There was a documentary done years ago about conversion therapies and how people thought they worked and stuff, and there were several different kinds, some really, really horrific when they were doing like shock therapy and stuff. Mm-hmm. And then there was one that was like some witch doctor in Africa somewhere who they would scan the brain and be able to tell if the person was gay or not from the brain scan. But it turns out that the doctor doing it was like colourblind. It was really ridiculous. It was non... Science that wasn't science,
2: I think ultimately the ones that quote unquote work, it's more around changing the person's perspective and telling them that it's a bad thing to do and that they're bad for feeling that way. So they're not fixing a so-called problem. That's just something that the person will hide.
1: They're almost giving it a name. And
0: isn't the whole idea of anything in the faith community that it shouldn't be causing harm? Mm. You know what, like.
3: And let's face it,
1: homosexuality wasn't put into the Bible until I think it was the 20s.
2: Yeah, it's all around the translation.
1: Just ridiculous. Anyway, that is us for today.
0: Yes, our last song that we're going to play out to for the evening is by the Top Twins, but it's Untouchable Girls.
1: Nice.
0: Here we go.

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As a registered charity, we couldn't do it without the generous support of New Zealand On Air, Lotteries Grants, Cox North and South Taranaki, the New Plymouth and South Taranaki District Councils, Creative Communities New Plymouth, the Toy Foundation, the Ethnic Communities Development Fund and the Community Organisation Grant Scheme. Thank you for helping us keep your community on air. Okay.

I'm driving, forcing all my weight down. Not that I have a choice. We land hard. There's a crack, and I bounce up and manage to stay on his back, riding him like a sled until we hit the first floor landing. I involuntarily roll off him, crashing back first into the outside door. The glass window rattles hard in the frame, but it holds together. The DA comes to a stop at my feet, sprawled and boneless, his head bent back, too far back, a broken doll. The gun is still in one gloved hand. The take-up reel of film sits on the bottom step, between the DA's feet. I think about sitting here and just closing my eyes, letting that orange warmth above rock me to sleep. I think about crawling into my office. Maybe that bottle of whiskey is still in the bottom drawer of my file cabinet. Those scenarios have a nice captain going down with the ship appeal to them. That's not me. I grab the film, open the front door, and crawl out onto the sidewalk, the gritty and cold sidewalk, and the door shuts behind me. Everything goes quiet, but below the quiet, if my ears dig hard enough, is the not-so-subtle rumble of flames doing their thing inside the building. I crawl the first 50 feet down the street, then struggle onto unsteady feet. I use the facades of apartment buildings and pizza joints and convenience stores to rappel down West Broadway into my rental car. Inside, I start the car. The dash lights up and I have plenty of gas, enough for another road trip. Beneath my seat, the manila envelope is still there. The pitch is still inside. The girl, still dead and anonymous. The film goes inside the envelope. It fits. The sound of flames has disappeared, but there are sirens now. One fire truck roars up Broadway past me. I watch it go by. Its sound and fury stops at the corner, my corner. Maybe they're in time to save the building and some of my stuff, like the projector. I know better. They won't be able to save anything or anyone. It's the wee hours of someone's morning. I'm all out of cigarettes, but my leg feels like a used one. Hands on the wheel at 2 and 10. I check my mirrors. No one is double parked. My U-turn is legal and easy, and I drive away. 38. I'm back at the bungalow. Ellen isn't home, and she didn't leave the lights on for me. I'm used to it. I limp inside the back door and into the kitchen. First, I grab that dusty bottle of whiskey from the cabinets above the refrigerator, take a couple of pulls, and then head to the bathroom to check out my leg. Priorities, man. Priorities. I took the back roads to the Cape, made a pit stop or two, pulled over and napped a couple of times. The sun was coming up as I white-knuckled it over the Sagamore Bridge again. But I made it here. And I made it here without another car accident. Although, I think I ran over a squirrel when I found myself two-wheeling it up a sidewalk. Sorry, fella. Bathroom. I roll my pants up and the burn parts stick to my leg. I clean it up best as I can in the tub, but the water hurts. The whiskey doesn't help as much as it should. The skin on my ankle and about halfway up my calf is burned pretty good. I have no idea of the degree scale, but the skin is red and has oozing blisters. I squeeze some Vaseline onto gauze pads and wrap things up tight, but not too tight. It's a bad wrap job. Gauze coming undone and sticking out. Christmas presents wrapped in old tissue paper. But it'll have to do. Me and the bottle of whiskey, we hobble into the living room and I sit on the couch like a dropped piano. I take out the manila envelope and one of the pictures. The picture of dead girl wearing the white t-shirt and skirt. The photo is black and white, but I'll remember her in color, like in the film. She seems a little more alive in this picture, as if the second picture, taken moments later, wears that spent time instead of clothes. The girl in the second photo is that much closer to death, and you can see it.
The living room is getting brighter and my eyes are getting heavier, but I can't go to sleep just yet.

I walk to the front windowsill and grab the picture of the old fisherman holding whatever it is next to his head, and I still think it looks like a gun. I also take the picture of the three musketeers, Tim, Billy, and Brendan, those clean-looking, carefree preteens sitting on the stairs. I escort the pictures back to the couch and put them on the coffee table, whiskey bottle between them. I pick up the old fisherman, flip it around to the back, undo the golden clasp, and remove the photo from the frame. I put the picture face down on the table. Don't mean any disrespect to the guy. I stick the first picture of the girl into the frame. Don't need to trim the edges or margins. It's a perfect fit. I spit polish the glass. Looks good as new. I put her down next to the boys. L-I-T in the lower left of both pictures. The boys. Those goddamn buzz cuts and soda pop smiles. That picture might as well be of anyone. I don't know them, any of them, never did, never will, and don't really want to, but I know they're lies. I think about taking down all the photos off the walls, making a pile, mixing these two in, then reshuffling the deck and hanging everything back up. Maybe I could forget that way and no one would ever find them again. I think about Jennifer, Ellen, Janice, and me, and of how, because of them, our lives will always be about lies and lost time, just like my little sleeps. I think about the dead girl, the stubborn memory that everyone has forgotten. Maybe tomorrow someone will remember. I gather up my cargo and walk into the hallway. Framed black and white pictures hang on the walls on both sides of my bedroom doorway. Faux lantern lamps hang on either side of the doorway, and beneath the lamps are two pictures. I take those two frames down and stack them on the floor. I double-check that the manila envelope with the other photo and the film is still inside my jacket. It is. I'm holding onto that sucker like a mama bird with a wing around her egg. The other photos, those I hang on the wall. The girl and the boys fit the nails and fill those glowing empty spots on the walls. One picture on each side of my door for all the world to see. I open the bedroom door. Unlike the hallway, it's dark inside. I won't open the curtains or pull the shade. I won't turn on the light. I know where I am, and I know where I'm going. Tomorrow, if there is one, will be for remembering. Now, I'm going to sleep, even if it's just a little one. 39. The sun shines bright and hot, too hot. It's a remorseless desert sun, a sun completely indifferent to the effect of its heat and radiation. It's the real sun, not a cartoon. Can't even be bothered to say fuck you. It's the weekend. Tim and I are in our backyard. I'm 5 years old. Not everything is green. Debris and old equipment cover the yard. Someone's life has exploded. The shed has been destroyed and is nothing but a pile of sharp and splintered pieces. All the King's men can't put it back together again. The shed is dead. Tim and I stand in front of the fallen shed, hand in hand. His big hand sweats around my little one and I want to let go. I really want to let go, but I can't. He pats me on the head, hands me the brown paper bag, and says, "Come on, let's clean up all this shit." I follow Tim around the yard. He picks up his old lawnmower along with the sharp and toothy tools that used to wink and gleam at me from inside the shed. They go inside my little brown paper bag. Next into the bag are the bottles of cleaners and bags of fertilizer. There's no game today. And Tim doesn't name dogs after the stuff we pick up. He says, "You can still sing your song, buddy." I don't. And I won't. Some of the stuff we find lying on the grass is charred and smoking. He picks up a projector, a screen, and a film can. All empty secrets, and they go into the bag. There are other bits and pieces burned beyond recognition. And I get the sense that this is a good thing. Everything goes into the bag. The bag is getting heavy. We still have much more to pick up.

0: Haven't made a dent without cleanup effort. But Tim leads me behind the fallen shed, takes the brown bag, and tips it upside down behind the fence. Nothing comes out. Tim says, "Goodbye," as he shakes out the empty bag. We walk around to where the front of the shed used to be. He kicks at the fallen cinder blocks, gray as tombstones, and paces in the rectangular dirt spot left by the shed. I stay where the shed's front doors used to be, like a good boy. Tim stops walking and stands in the middle of the dirt spot. He says, "So, kid, what do you think?" The 5-year-old me is tired. Tired of the cleanup and the questions, tired of everything. I say, "I think you're a coward." It has no ring of authenticity to it. Not one bit. Because I think I'm a coward too. Like father, like son. Tim doesn't offer me any apologies, recriminations, or excuses. He doesn't tell me what I know already, that I have to clean up the mess by myself. He doesn't even say goodbye. He turns, walks over the pile of wood and glass and tar, and disappears into the woods behind our house. 40. The real sun shines bright and hot. It has some bite to it. Spring has become summer. I guess there was a tomorrow after all. Fancy that. Ellen and I are in the bungalow's backyard. It's my first time in Austinville since I was allowed back into my apartment and office just over a week ago. Ellen cooks chicken and hot dogs on the small charcoal grill, the grill from the old shed. I think it's the only piece of the lost treasure she kept. The shed is long gone, and she hasn't put up a new one. Landscapers spread topsoil and planted grass over the site. Grass grows, but the footprint of the shed is still visible. It's the backyard scar. Ellen wears black gym shorts that go past her knees and a green sleeveless t-shirt that's too small. She has a cigarette in one hand, spatula in the other. She says,
1: "The hot dogs will be ready first."
0: It might be the longest sentence offered to me since arriving at the bungalow. Great, I'm starving. A cigarette rolls over my teeth. I'm sitting on a chaise lounge, protected by the shade of the house while I wrestle with a newspaper. There are cigarette ashes in my coffee cup. I don't mind. Almost 4 full months have passed since the night of the fire in my apartment. Newspaper articles and TV exposés about the DA and the repercussions of my case are still almost a daily occurrence. Today's page 2 of the Boston Globe details the complexities associated with the planned exhumation of the body from the foundation of the South Shore Plaza's parking garage. We know her name now, too. Kelly Bishop. An octogenarian aunt, her only living relative, recognized Kelly in the photos. But very little is known or has been reported about Kelly's life. Other than the photos and film, the evidence of their shared time, no further link between Kelly and the boys from Southie is being unearthed. I don't think the DA was lying to me when he said they didn't know who she was. She was already an anonymous victim, which is why the press drops her story and sticks with the headline as "The DA and His Daughter." Kelly's story is too sad and all too real. No glamour or intrigue in the death of the unwanted and anonymous. I remember her name, though, and I'll make a point not to forget. I flip through the paper. There's a bit about Jennifer Times in the entertainment section. I say, "Looks like somebody is cashing in, and it isn't me." Ellen gives me a hot dog and bun, no ketchup or mustard. She says,
1: "Who are you talking about?"
0: I say, "Jennifer Times is forging an alternate path back to celebrity land. She's due to be interviewed on national TV again, tonight in prime time. She has plans to announce that a book and a CD are in the works." Ellen shrugs, finishes her cigarette, and grinds it under her heel. Her heel means business. It's the exclamation point on the months of stilted conversations and awkward silences. I probably shouldn't be mentioning times around.

0: around her. She clearly doesn't want to talk about that. Then Ellen hits me with a knockout punch. She says, I saw Tim with her. I drop the hot dog and Ashfield coffee cup to the grass. I say, who? But I know the answer. Ellen says,
1: Kelly Bishop.
0: I struggle out of the chaise lounge. I need to stand and pace or run away. I need to do something with the adrenaline dump into my system. I'm still in the shade, but everything is hot again. I repeat what Ellen said just to get the facts straight, like a good detective should. You saw Kelly with Tim. Ellen opens the grill's lid, and gray smoke escapes and makes a run for it. She crosses her arms, knotting them into a life jacket. Then she takes off her glasses and hides her eyes. I might not be able to find them. She says,
1: it was early evening and it was already dark. I was leaving Harbor Point to meet my friends on Carson Beach. I'd stolen a quarter bottle of gin from the top of our refrigerator. I got busted later when I came home drunk. I was 14. I remember running down the front steps, hiding the bottle in my fat winter coat even though it was summer. I was so proud of myself and thought I was so smart. Well, there was Tim and the girl, arm in arm, walking through the parking lot. He was holding her up, really. She was obviously drunk or high and couldn't walk. I had no idea who she was. She was so skinny and pale. Tim said, hey, Ellen. Then he smiled. It wasn't a good smile. It was a smile I used to get from the boys who snapped my bra strap or grabbed my ass when I wasn't looking. I didn't say anything back to him. That Kelly looked at me, but she couldn't focus. She giggled and rested her head on Tim's shoulder. Then they just stumbled away into the building. I invited you down today to tell you this, Mark.
0: Ellen closes the lid on the grill, and the smoke goes back into hiding. I don't know what to think, but I'm angry. I probably shouldn't be. Why didn't you tell anybody else?
1: I told the police. I told them as soon as I saw the pictures of her. I just didn't tell you.
0: My anger evaporates instantly and leaves only sadness. Sadness for us and for everything. The truth is sadness. I walk over toward Ellen and the grill and say, why didn't you tell me? Ellen isn't hiding her eyes anymore. I get the double barrel.
1: You kept that case a secret from me. You kept everything he did from me.
0: I told you everything I knew once I'd sold the case.
1: Only because you had to, Mark. Would you have told me anything if you had managed to solve your case without destroying the shed and setting my building on fire?
0: I take off my hat and scratch my head. Yeah, Ellen, of course I would have told you. Ellen turns away and opens the grill again. The chicken hisses and steams. It's done. She plucks the meat off the grill with tongs, then dumps on the barbecue sauce. She says,
1: I know, Mark. I'm sorry. I'm not being fair, but I'm still so angry. I wish you'd told me about what was going on earlier.
0: I didn't want to say anything until I knew exactly what had happened. There was no guarantee I was going to figure it all out. Giving you the bits and pieces and then living with the doubt would have been worse. Ellen breathes in sharp, ready to go on the offense again, but then she exhales slowly and shakes her head. She says,
1: I've been trying to tell myself that it wasn't Kelly I saw with Tim that night. Maybe I'm just putting that face from those pictures on someone else's body. It's possible, right?
0: She pauses and fiddles with the burner knobs.
1: I do know that just a few days after I saw him with that girl, Tim stopped hanging around with Times and Sullivan and started chasing after me. He was a different kid. He wasn't obnoxious and loud and cocky like the rest of them. He got real quiet, listened way more than he talked. At the time, I thought it was because of some puppy love crush he had on me. Jesus Christ, I thought he was acting like that because of me. Ridiculous, right?
0: Ellen talks just above a whisper, but waves the spatula over her head and scrapes the blue sky.
1: Now I don't know what to think. Did he only start pursuing me and dating me because of what happened? Because of what he did? Was he using me to hide his guilt, to try and somehow make up for that night? To try and

0: become some person that he wasn't? What do you think, Mark? I want to know. I have to know. Can you answer any of those questions for me, Mr. Private Detective?
1: I could tell her that maybe it was her, and that she somehow saved him, redeemed him. But she knows the truth. I can't answer any of those questions. No one can. I don't even try. I say, I'm sorry, Ellen. I give her a hug. She accepts it grudgingly. It's the best I can do. Ellen releases me quick.
0: Let's eat before the flies in the yellow jackets find us.
1: So we sit outside next to each other on adjacent chaise lounges and eat our barbecued chicken and hot dogs. We don't talk because we don't know what to say anymore. When we finish eating, we each smoke a cigarette. The filters are pinched tight between our fingers. We're afraid to let go. Eventually, I get up and say, "Thanks for dinner, Ellen. It was great. I'm getting tired. Should probably move around a bit or I'm going to go out." I get up and gather the dirty dishes and makeshift ashtrays. Ellen says,
0: "Thank you, Mark."
1: She doesn't look up at me. She starts in on another cigarette and stares out to where the shed used to be, to where the grass isn't growing fast enough. I say, "You're welcome." I walk through the back door, dump the dishes in the sink, then mosey down the hallway and into the living room. I dock myself on the couch as the murk and fatigue come rolling in. My eyelids are as heavy and thick as a Dostoevsky novel, and my world is getting dim again. But I see all the black and white pictures are still on the walls. Ellen hasn't taken any of them down. Not a one. Maybe it means that, despite everything, Ellen is determined not to forget. Determined to keep her collective memories exactly where they were before. Determined to fight against her very own version of the little sleep. I don't think she'll succeed, but I admire the effort. Acknowledgements. There are so many people who need proper thanks that I won't be able to thank them all, but I'll give it a try. If I've forgotten anyone, it wasn't intentional, and mea culpa. Gargantuan thanks to Lisa, Cole, Emma, Rascal, Kathleen M., Paul N.T., Aaron, Dan, Jennifer, the Carol and Genovich clan, and to the rest of my family and friends for their love and support, and for putting up with my panics, mood swings, and egotistical ramblings. Special acknowledgement to Michael, Rob, and Mary, along with the tireless and wonderful Lisa and Dad, for acting enthusiastically as my first readers way back when I wrote just awful, terrible stuff. Giant, sloppy, and unending thanks and admiration to Poppy Z, I Love Steve Nash, Really, Bright, Steve, Big Brother Ella, and Stuart, Don't Hate Me Because I Root for the Raiders, Onan. They have been and continue to be invaluable mentors, supporters, and friends. I will never be able to thank them enough. Big, aw, shucks, punch you in the shoulder thanks to the following who have shared their talent and helped me along the way. Assorted Arrows, Laird Imago Baron, Mary Seismic Beacon, Hannah Wolf de Bulls Bowen, Michael the Kid Cisco, Brett They Call Me F Cox, Joanne He's Not Related to Me Cox, Ellen Owned by Cats Datlow, DJ K Kelly Goldberg, You Are Missed, Jack I Know Chandler Better Than You Haringa, John Don't Call Me Paul Harvey, and the rest of the Providence Critique crew, Brian Bah Hopkins, Nick I Hate TV Kaufman, Mike, Blame Canada, Kelly, Dan, Samurai, Keohane, Greg, Hardest Working Man in Hoorah, Lamberson, John, Purple Flower, Langan, Sarah, He's Not Related to Me, Langan, Seth, I'm Taller Than You, Lindbergh, Simon, I.O. Logan, Lewis, A Guy Called Me Louie Once, Maestros, and his family, Nick, Nihilistic Kid, Mamadis,

0: Dallas, they call me Meyer. Sandra, I can whoop Chuck Norris, McDonald, Chris Mudmeyer, Kurt Fig Newton, Brett El Presidente Savory, Kathy, I played Mafia before you, Sadia, Jeffrey and Scott, but not Kristen, Thomas, M, not related to them, Thomas, and Sean, cower as I crush you, Wallace. Special thanks to my agent, Steven. They're coming to get you, Barbara, who understands my work and tolerates my occasional tantrums and delusions. More special thanks to the entire Henry Holt team, and especially to Sarah, the Dark Knight, for her 1,000-watt enthusiasm and for believing in the little sleep and in Mark Janovich. Thanks to Give Yourself a Nickname for reading the little sleep. Now, go tell your friends and neighbors or blog about it. Blogging to be good. Cheers. Belinda hopes you enjoyed the reading of The Little Sleep, Mark Janovich, Book 1. Written by Paul Tremblay and read by James O'Connell.
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0: felt again through time. And that's how a song was born.
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Those acts of awesome. The friend who cooks when you can't. The neighbour who watches the kids, or that special someone who shows up with a hug just when you need it. 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

0: saw a little bit of Silver Chair there. What made you pick that one, Callum?
1: So I played a bit of rugby when I was younger, and I remember I'd be at uni and I'd go up to Auckland in the uni holidays to Otahuhu and work in the freezing works up there. And to train for rugby, I lived in Mount Wellington, so I'd run up Mount Wellington up and down. And I used to listen to that song. It was the most motivating song to get moving.
0: So, that was your running song.
1: Yeah. And I broke myself down. That transformed my so much of my life, just my physical side, how good I was playing rugby, but also like knowing that I can do so much more. I just broke myself running. By the end of the summer, I was running, 80 minutes, 3 times a week, turning up to pre-season training, beating some of the flankers on some of the fitness stuff. So, I love that song. It reminds me of some real good times, yeah.
0: Mm-hmm. Yeah, music does that so well. Mm. Callum, we touched there on your time with here at MPDC with community development work. Obviously not your role any longer, but just kind of open the corridor around that. How did that all operate? What does that piece do?
1: It's an interesting beast, that team. When I came into it, we just moved from a community development kind of hands-on approach to more of a high-level approach where we more partners

0: with organisations or open doors for them, rather than going down on the ground and working directly with the kaimahi on the work, would work with the general managers of and mm-hmm. CEOs of community organisations to have a more strategic view. A lot of connecting, a lot of working on their, like looking what their strategic plan was, what aligned with council's values and goals, and funding it. So a lot of funding. Obviously, there's the community funding rounds, which never changed, but also we had internal funding that we could deliver projects on, or open up other funding, either from national organisations or internal budgets, and sort of shift them around. So we got a bit of pushback initially, and fair enough. Like I saw the argument, that on the ground stuff is absolutely crucial, and we've got organisations like the Wheelhouse now who step into that gap, but still not enough. We're talking like one person is not even full time, but being able to their community partnerships team at that high level work with people was of real benefit. Like the dream would be you'd have both, right? Yeah. But the elected members at the time had decided that a more high level approach was what was needed, and so that's why I delivered those 7 years.
1: Ka pai. So did you see wins through that structure, do you think?
0: Totally. I think Zeal was one of them. Mm-hmm. So I landed that pretty early on. That was a really great win. But like even little things, like I know there was like one organisation that needed a lift, and it just needed fixing. It was $5,000.
1: Yeah.
0: They were, they had the biggest hearts in the world.
1: Yeah.
0: But they just needed a hand doing it. They've all got their own jobs. People are volunteers out there, and they've only got a certain limited amount of time. So being able to just go, oh, look, we can just deal with that, and working with them to get that funding. But the one I always talk about, there was a group, which name actually I forget now, but what they did is they worked with people who have got disabilities and want to be involved in the community. So they trained people up to be able to create plans for them to do what they wanted.
1: Cool.
0: So, for example, there might be someone who has a disability in the community who wants to be connected with dancing or whatever, but the people they come across are, artists or painters or whatever, so they end up doing painting. But what they really want to do is something else, So creating these plans and then being able to connect them up with the right people so that they can go out and do those things. And all they were asking for was $250 to train some trainers.
1: Far out.
0: Well, there's the best $250 anyone can spend. Like, I know, like, when you talk about spending every dollar when you're at council, because it is people's rates money. It was direct rates money that was coming to us, and we were acutely aware of that. But wow, I think anyone would reach into their own pocket and give this organisation $250.
1: Quite right.
0: Things like that would just like fill your heart. But there's so much work over there, working with iwi, starting to learn, work with iwi and hapu. That was a massive highlight for me. Totally changed my perspective on everything. Those were the highlights.
1: Yeah, man, how exciting. Do you know how those kind of processes work in other regions? Do you know how it's done elsewhere?
0: Yeah, there was a shift at the time, definitely, to more high-level stuff than on-the-ground work. I think we're starting to see the effects of not doing that groundwork. It is constantly less volunteers going around the country. There's less people putting themselves out there to help out for free, which, rightly or wrongly, people have got to pay the mortgage, which is fair. But that's putting more pressure on funders now to fund salaries for people to go out and do this stuff. Now, if we had, three or four highly skilled people on the ground in each district the similar size of New Plymouth, actually making things easier for these volunteers. We've got some great groups to do that, volunteering New Plymouth, obviously fantastic, but

0: If we had some people dedicated, highly trained, able to go out and do that work, I think we'd be a better space. But I'm no politician, so...
1: Well, you've got a degree in it.
0: Yeah, no, well, that's probably why I'm not. It's like, I see the pitfalls, so I don't bother. Yeah.
1: Well, from the kind of community end of being part of that process over those years, I can only say that I always felt it was extremely... it felt extremely privileged to have that engagement, to have that interest even, to that our local government was concerned in enabling and empowering the work of community organisations. And that background for me started through the organisation Taranaki Retreat, which was in 2014 was a prospect and a paddock. And from that there were countless interactions with council through the process, which involved a build from the ground up, and so a huge amount of work and collaboration with planning, right down to the very nuts and bolts or the gravel of it, ground up, and then in how sustainably initiatives could be funded and grown. And I have to say, without exception, every interaction, every way in which New Plymouth District Council were able to get behind and support and uphold that process, from every person that we dealt with in planning, through all those details which are required to be properly covered off in terms of regulation. Nobody made any exceptions. Nobody went, oh yeah, no, we'll overlook this, or we'll skip around this set of regulations. There was never any of that, which I welcome. Our regulations are there for a reason, and those who have to work to uphold those regulations are often in a really invidious position. It's hard not to hate on them, I guess, when we're on the rough end of those regulatory processes. But of course, we know that regulations are there for reasons, whether we like them or not.
0: Just on that, actually, James, really interesting point. Well, I'm not in the build. I was never in the building team or anything like that. But the perspective I put on that, the first one is, like you said, around the regulations. If people don't like regulations, be prepared for leaky homes. That's
1: exactly.
0: That's absolutely clear, right?
1: Yeah.
0: We cut back on our regulations, we got leaky homes, and we all know what that ended up like. But the other one is those people in those building, the building teams who are giving out the consents and the resource consents teams, are under the pump. There is government regulations on how quick they've got to do it. If I ever went and said, hey, there's this person or organisation who is struggling here, they drop everything and they used to get together, huddle together and go, oh, what's the best way we can sort this for them? Either they gave me enough information that I could go back to them, or they would contact them directly and get it sorted. I had one of my mates ring me up and he said, oh no, you know, I've got to change this and it's going to cost me $7,500. And he's like, that just seems outrageous. And I go, look, just call the department. And he's like, oh, you know, I don't know them, blah, blah, blah. So I went on and I had a discussion. They go, oh, no, we can work around this, and then came back and he didn't have to pay anything. So I think they're massively overworked. Mm. There's hardly any of them. That's the other thing, man. Like, planners are like hen's teeth. Mm. And privately, they can get paid double. So... like, I just, I think the expectations of the community when it comes to that stuff is, like, your arguments with central government, not local government, those are people just doing their jobs, and, man, they get some heat. So, yeah, I'll just add that in there.
1: Yeah. Yep, fully. Totoko, that was really my experience too, which I wasn't expecting and had no experience in that. I just had the sense that there was this group of people who were real experts in what they did and really gave a monkeys and made sure that whatever needed to be made possible was made possible. So I would always want to express that experience how very positive it was. Not either then you ended up pivoting somewhat, had a you

0: your journey into parenthood. How was that experience for you?
1: So Jamie's off to school soon, so he's nearly five. And so just after COVID, Lucy got pregnant with Jamie, and oh, that totally changed my life. I never thought I'd be a parent. We just sort of never really talked about it until it happened, I guess. And I had such good parents. There was always this weight of, could I be as good as them? You know, there's this always like, you got to be as good as your parents or better, you know, we want to improve things. And I think I said that to Mum once and she just laughed at me and she goes, don't be so stupid, like, there's no reason not to have children.
0: Good.
1: And then...
0: Quite right, Mum.
1: And he was an absolute joy. And then when I started at Conductive Education, so a head nod to my board, especially the chair, I went to them not long after starting and saying, you know, after Molly was born, Lucy had taken 9 months maternity leave and she said, look, I want to get back to work. There was still 3 months there that we could get before Molly went into daycare. So I said, oh, look, I'll look after... I'd love to look after Molly. So, when I left council, I got made redundant at council, so I had some of my redundancy money there. So, you know, it wasn't financially a burden. Very lucky, I must say, very lucky that we're in that situation. Not everyone's got that privilege. So Molly and I spent 3 months together.
0: Awesome.
1: And before, awesome. It was funny, before I went on paternity leave, I emailed Matt Rilkoff, my mate at the Daily News, top man, and I said, hey, I want to do an article on some stuff that Conductive's doing, but we've got to do it quick because I'm about to go on paternity leave for 3 months. And he goes, oh, that's a way better story. So he got me to do a column, which was great. It was great doing the column. It was funny doing it. You find out, like, there was nothing in there. I was really trying to find out, because the interest of the column, I guess, was that the father was taking the leave.
0: Imagine that.
1: Yeah. And I think, but as I gradually got, I started writing these things, there's more of my friends, like one of my really good friends up in Waipu, up in Northland. Yeah, he stayed at home with the kids. You know, my brother, he stayed at home. He's been a stay-at-home dad ever since his kids were born. Even my father, he retired early. So when we were teenagers, he was always at home. And so I had all these role models. So my friend down in Whanganui, he's done it as well. So I had all these people who had done it before. So I guess that's why it was so easy for me to do. And being able to share my experiences with the general public, I guess opened up the door. I got so many people emailing me and contacting me about it, like people stopping me in the supermarket, old and young and all sorts. It was great, but I don't think my experiences were that different from a woman's experience doing it. I think I probably in a more privileged position when I went back to work. There was no hiccup. It was only for 3 months and stuff like that. But me and Molly now have just the best relationship. She is a real daddy's girl. It made me realize how important the kids are, and that's them and Lucy are my priority in life, and I'm happy with that, you know. And I've got a great career at Conductive. I've got a great family. I am trying to be the best dad I can. I'm trying to help out with the community, and that's my lot. And I'll be very happy to live out the rest of my days doing that, I'd say.
0: Far out. That feels like a segue to a tune, actually. So let's do that. That was extraordinary. Thank you, mate.

0: Well, kia ora, man, what a banger that was. And I might just reference Callum on why he chose that track, which just coincided from some beautiful reflection that was going on in parenthood and took us into this kind of whole wistful, dreamy piece around the beauty of being a part of the lives of our Tamariki. And then what happens in the Access Radio studio, we're just going to turn up the rest of the mics now so that we can get you all live. Can everybody shout, kia ora?
1: Kia ora!
0: Oh, man! And let's do that one more time. Kia ora!
1: Kia ora!
0: Beautiful. Aye, we have a studio packed with beautiful people. Grab a mic, somebody, and tell us what's happening here from Green School.
2: All right. Thank you. Jamie?
0: Yeah, aye, Jamie. Kia ora.
2: Yeah, I'm Elijah, and we're from the Green School here with Fire Cat. And with our Warriors Year 5 and 6, and we are coming into the studio to start a radio show.
0: Stop it.
2: Half an hour on a Friday, every week until the end of term. And these guys are so excited to get their voices, their opinions, and just their unfiltered ideas on the airways. So we're super excited, co-constructing and having a bit of inquiry learning happening. So we're loving it.
0: Man, how cool is that? Guys, this is so exciting. So you're going out live at the moment. Let's raise a really good cheer. Ready, steady, go! Now, that was too small and underwhelming, especially after that intro. Let's pick that up a little bit more so our listeners can really hear it. Big cheer, please! Wonderful. Kia ora. We will look forward so much to seeing you guys on the airwaves. Bring it on!
2: Thank you.
0: Cool. Kite, it was brilliant seeing you all.
2: Yes, Jamie.
3: Thank you for having us.

0: Salisbury Hill. And what a beautiful studio invasion undertaken there by the Tamariki from the Green School, who are preparing to bring their voices on air here. How exciting and cool is that? Callum, we were just beginning to explore towards the Kaupapa Conductive. Tell us in a nutshell what the organisation does, what's it for and how it does it, please.
1: So Conductive Education is a... It's a way that when we work with our kids, we try and help them navigate the world a bit better. So they may have, they'll have cognitive challenges. So that can be, cerebral palsy, Down syndrome. A lot of them have not been diagnosed. So it's a global delay and there's no diagnosis yet. And the way it works is it all started in Hungary. And it's a unique way, it's a holistic way of helping these kids build up skills that they otherwise don't usually have. Mm. So the main way that's done is through a series of tasks. Mm-hmm. So little micro actions using toys, play, music, to get them to be able to do everyday tasks. So, put their clothes on, sitting up straight, being able to crawl, being able to walk. So there's myriad ways that they can support it. It's really hard to explain without seeing.
0: I think you're doing
1: it.
0: A pretty good job, actually. Yeah. I'm understanding. Keep going.
1: But so they're done through group sessions.
2: 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They really are looking super healthy. 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Our bagged fruit trees are looking wonderful as well. There's a huge

range of healthy, beautiful shrubs, grasses, and so much more. But wasn't the weather crazy last Friday? I was at work at my lovely sponsors, Bay Landscapes, and it was quite strange because it got windy in the morning, and then around about lunchtime, the wind dropped, and I thought, that's strange because it was supposed to get worse. Well, it did. By mid-afternoon, it was fair howling through there. So we only had 43 millimetres of total rain on our property over that couple of days, but I know that others got so much more. So whichever district you're in, whether it's Marlborough, Nelson, Tasman or Golden Bay, I truly hope you didn't suffer from too much flooding. I know there was quite a lot of road closures, etc. So here's hoping you didn't suffer too much wind damage either. The wind was very gusty late p.m., early evening at home. My darling tree dahlias, they always suffer at this time of the year. No matter what I do, when they start to regrow in spring, as they grow and get slightly bigger, I do nip the centre growth out. And I did it several times this year, thinking, okay, that will really help. But no, they still got to about 4 or 5 metres high, or at least 4 metres high. And whenever that happens, I always look at them and go, okay, I know what's going to happen now. You're just going to start flowering, and then you're going to be decked. Well, yeah, that's what happened last night. As I was sitting, just resting after I got home from work, it must have been about 5:30, 5:45, I was watching my double white tree dahlia just literally doing a swirling dance in the garden on the north side of the house. The pink tree dahlia, which is at the other end of one of the raised beds on the north side, had already lost quite a few of its branches. Well, when I looked this morning, they're all on the ground. It's so sad. And for the first time, a few of my white double tree dahlia is also on the ground. So I'm just going to have to cut them off. But one really lovely little side, this is something I did not know. Rabbits love tree dahlia foliage. Because when the first ones fell on the ground, I just left them lying there. And because I was busy and I thought I'll get to them in a couple of days. Well, it ended up being more than a week. But in a couple of days' time, I actually was walking past and I thought, that's weird. They look like they've been stripped. And it wasn't until, I think it must have been the next morning, I happened to peek out and just in time to see a rabbit having a good old nibble. So they must taste delicious. So needless to say, our rabbit now gets a few just small dahlia leaves, not too many. And this is the interesting thing about rabbits. We've got quite a few on our property now and I love watching them. And it's fascinating because they don't just sit in one spot and scoff a whole pile of stuff. They have a few nibbles here, a few nibbles there, and a few nibbles over there. Then they hop to another area and have a few little nibbles. I was actually watching one eating a quince this morning. So, yeah, as you know, I adore rabbits. I know that they do major damage further down south and on farmland, etc. But in my garden, I'm very happy to just let them do their own thing. So I wanted to mention a little bit about autumn leaves for obvious reasons. On Saturday morning, I looked out the window and went, oh my goodness, our property near the deciduous trees was blanketed and probably still is in a fairly thick layer of leaves. I've mentioned in past shows around about this time of the year of things that you can do with deciduous leaves. Deciduous leaves are really good adding to your compost. The one thing that you need to remember is not to put too many on at one time, because if you do, they can, you know, do need to err on the side of caution, because if you do put too many on, particularly if they're wet, then it can cause your compost to go sour. So if you have got some, just add a few handfuls at a time while you're adding lots of other stuff. Just put a pile of leaves next to, make a big pile of leaves next to your compost and just gradually add them. The other thing I really love to do, and I've done it in the past, I haven't done it for the last few years actually, but I love making a separate huge pile of leaves. And I think the last one I did was probably about 2 to 3 metres by 2 to 3 metres, and it was about 2 to 3 metres high. That's how many deciduous trees we've got. And I did it somewhere out of the way. You do need to do it somewhere out of the way where it's not going to bug you looking at it. What I did was I made like probably a big pile, and then I threw a few handfuls of blood and bone and dolomite lime into the pile, and then topped it up with more leaves, maybe in the next week, and then did the same thing with the dolomite lime and the blood and bone, and gradually built a lovely, great big, I guess you could almost call it, a sandwich. The blood and bone and the dolomite lime really helps the leaves to break down just a little bit more quickly. It can take a year or more

for them to break down totally. But when they do, you'll have the most beautiful, rich, black leaf mold. It's quite a good idea to have a bit of a frame around that big pile. You could use something like old pallets or whatever you've got. Even if you just put a little bit of chicken wire, you know, build like a surround with chicken wire and throw the leaves into that. It will just help sort of keep them slightly contained. And obviously, if we get any high winds, it'll stop them from blowing all over the show again. Just another quick aside, I've always loved autumn leaves. I remember when I was growing up in Invercargill, we used to go for walking through Queen's Park and there'd be dry leaves everywhere. And I just used to love running through them and kicking them. And I'm also renowned for raking up leaves and then having to throw them in the air. So then I have to start again. And I think I've mentioned before that I used to work at Harrison's Country Garden World in Waikanae in Pekapeka Road. And they had a gorgeous cafe there, which had a huge, beautiful elm tree. And every autumn, one of my first jobs, particularly on a Friday or Saturday morning when we knew we were going to be really busy, was to rake all the leaves around the cafe. Well, you know what happened, don't you? The minute I raked them into a big pile, they went up in the air again. So it used to take me quite a while, needless to say. You're on Fresh FM. 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Open Monday to Friday, 8:30 to 5, Saturday, 9 to 5, Sunday and public holidays, 9 to 4. Today we're focusing on autumn leaves and late autumn tasks. As I've also mentioned in the past, if you don't have a lot of room for a great big large pile of leaves, they can be put into black bin bags. And you add blood and bone and dolomite lime in small amounts as you pack the leaves into the bags. It's quite a good idea to pack them slightly loosely. You don't want to jam them into the bag because you want a little bit of air in there. And once you've tied the top of the bag, just tip it up and poke a few holes in the bottom of it and put the bag somewhere out of the way. A garden shed would be perfect. Turn the bags every couple of weeks and they will break down fast. If you can, it's quite a good idea to place them somewhere, like say on a concrete floor, because if you put them on the ground, if it rains, then a little bit of moisture is going to seep through the holes up into that bag. It won't necessarily be a disaster, but if you can't put them on a concrete floor in a garage or somewhere like that, then even just sitting them on a pallet outdoors would be a really good idea. And put them somewhere slightly shady, because if you leave them in the sun, again, they're likely to sweat, which can cause too much moisture inside the bag, and they'll go horribly mouldy instead of just breaking down nicely. Jay has one of those sucky things. What do you call them? Like a vacuum cleaner type thing. And it sucks the leaves up. And interestingly enough, I saw it the other day, and it says on the side that it's also a mulchy. So it mulches the leaves as they're sucked up. That's one benefit from that machine. That's about the only benefit, because believe you me, even if you're nearby, you need earmuffs on. Well, we way away, you need earmuffs on. It is so loud. So you can either, what I love about that is you can actually put that, it breaks it down. The one thing I will say, sorry, with that machine, you do have to use them when the leaves are dry. Don't try to suck up wet leaves because it won't mulch them and you'll just end up with a big mess inside the bag. So the leaves really do need to be dry if you're going to use one of those machines. And as I was about to mention, it's great because that lovely crunchy sort of leaf mulch can just be put straight on the garden. If you are lucky, you could also, if you've got one of those leaf blowers, then they come in handy because you can blow the leaves into one particular area. I, for one, definitely don't like those because I used to have to listen to them when I lived in Singapore all the time. The neighbour's gardener just used that thing every day. It drove me nuts. Again, very loud. So if you are using those sort of things, you do need to wear earmuffs. It's quite important to rake leaves from steps and pavers, particularly if the leaves are wet. This is because they can become very slippery as they start to break down. This is especially important if you have any ramps on your property, maybe for wheelchair access. So it is worth just taking a little bit of time. On Saturday afternoon, I wasn't working Saturday at Bay Landscapes because I'm working Sunday because it's Mother's Day and Leslie wants to spend time with her mother and her daughter. So I had Saturday at home. So Saturday afternoon, I used a plastic leaf rake just

0: to rake the myriad of leaves, and believe you me, there were a lot of them, off the pavers outside the main ranch sliders. So that is just something to really bear in mind. You're on Fresh FM. I should have done this ages ago. I did. I didn't talk about Bay Landscapes. I'll do that now. Bay Landscapes. Jack Frost won't be far away. We have micronet 2 metre and 4 metre wide. Also 2 metre times 10 metre rolls. Micronet can be left on all winter. We also have fabric frost cloth too, which is perfect for plants that are close to your house. It can be put on in the evening but needs to be removed in the morning. We have Agria seed potatoes in store, and it's time to take those home to chit or sprout. There's lots to choose from in our landscaping yard too. So getting on to some late autumn tasks. Do you have mossy areas in your lawn? It's a great time to aerate this, especially with recent rainfall, and as we head into what will hopefully be regular rainfall during winter, although El Nino might have other ideas by the sound of it. So it's a great idea to aerate your lawn, because if you get too much rain and you've got a mossy area, that will just soak up the moisture and you'll find that there won't be a lot of air getting down into the lawn. And that's one of the reasons why you do get moss, too much moisture and not enough air. So even if you don't have a mossy area, it is quite a good idea, if you have an area that's quite shady, definitely aerate it. And if you don't have a specific aerating tool, then you can either use a tall garden fork and just walk along poking it in at regular intervals, or if you play golf, put your golf shoes on. That's a perfect way, or maybe some soccer boots, something like that. It's a perfect way to just poke little holes in your lawn. There is still time to fertilise your lawn too, but only just. Cooler night temperatures are on the way and soil temperatures will start to drop quite quickly now. Move tender houseplants from windowsills, as windows will be getting quite cold at night. Start to reduce your watering too. If you're using a heat pump on cold evenings, it's a great idea to put a bowl of water near any houseplants, because this will help humidity. Getting to veggie seedlings, start planting them on mounds now. This is great because if you have a mound of soil, then the roots are generally going to stay slightly warmer than they would if they were just at ground level. Putting mulch around the base of the mound works really well too as a duvet for the roots. Wool mulch is particularly good for this as it keeps roots more warm, definitely. I've tried it and it really does make a difference. Cut back perennials that have finished flowering. One little exception to that is if you're growing penstemons, penstemons are the most amazing perennials. They flower for months. They're so hardy. They are slightly susceptible, or rather the older top growth is not susceptible, but round about this time of the year, they start to just put on new growth near the base. So it's quite important to leave the old foliage on until the last frost has passed in spring. It will just help to protect the new growth. Reopen any open compost heaps. It's a good idea to cover them from now until late spring. Check the moisture level in the compost heap regularly and water it if you need to. If your compost heap is open to too much rain, it may go sour. Raspberry canes. To my delight, I ate another 12 to 14 raspberries the other morning, Friday morning, because the poppadome blew off the top of my raspberry patch. And I looked and thought, I better eat those or the birds are going to get them. They were divine. So if your raspberry canes are finished, then cut off the fruited canes down to the ground and take the rest of the canes back by one third to a lovely fat bud. This will help ensure that you get a good crop this coming summer. Happy gardening, everybody. Hope you enjoyed today's show. If you've any questions about anything I covered, email me at nelson@freshfm.net. Green Thumbs and Dirty Fingers airs every Tuesday morning, 20 to 11. Thanks to Bay Landscapes, 38 Artillery Place, Richmond, open 8:30 to 5:30pm Monday to Friday, 9 to 5pm Saturday, 9 to 4pm Sunday and public holidays, for supporting my show. And thank you for joining me. See you next time.
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0: you've got to be very careful, and you've got to have a sharp tool, otherwise you can put pressure on bits of wood and they'll break quite easily. So I've done a number of, I've done eagles and all sorts of things, and
1: You've got a bit of a Native American Indian kind of cultural thing going on there too.
0: Do you feel
1: what's your connection there, or is it just something you're inspired by? Or
0: yeah, what? I just do a lot of I used to make these like I say, I've given a lot of stuff away, and I used to make all sorts of I don't know, it's just growing up again, this whole thing of trying to find my sense of identity. I was really strongly into Native American Indigenous culture and artwork and various things like that, you know. So I used to make a lot of Indian shields. A lot of stuff like that. But I just didn't really know where that came from. Same with a lot of my carvings have a Māori flavour to them. I've done talkies and meris and patus. But if you look at me, I'm a Pākehā looking fellow, you know. But
1: the whānau, whāngai you, are they Māori or Pākehā?
0: Pākehā, yeah.
1: And tell me about finding out your actual biological roots and whether you've been able to do that.
0: Well, I think growing up, I've got an older sister who was also whānau, and so we've got different families all together. And then I was told quite young that I was adopted, and then my parents said to me, you know, they were offered one of my siblings a few years later after I was born, and they never took her on because they wouldn't think it would be fair with my other sister, if you know, because it's a different family. So I know there's siblings that I have that I've never met out there in the world somewhere. So I think I got to an age of 16 where I tried to apply for my original birth certificate, and then every time I did that, it was like a veto. It's a block, and that just used to spin me into a place of rejection and pain. And so I relived this, and so, you know, that's why I guess the drugs and alcohol became such a dependency, because I was living with that rejection all the time. And so every time I tried to initiate some contact, I got hit with more rejection. But whereas my sister, she got a letter from social welfare at a young age and had connection, and different story. I wanted that kind of story, I guess, but it never happened. And so I used to live in that kind of. So that happened right up to the age of 32, where I just, that's where I, like I say, now I have an inner peace. For my children's sake, I did a DNA test a few years ago, for my children, and I had a second cousin come in contact with me from that. Born in Rotorua. So I haven't really pursued it.
1: And being creative and having this really strong, amazing talent for crafting wood. And yeah, I guess you would also question whether you're channeling some, you know, if there's something in your DNA or your, you know, whether that's something in your lineage.
0: Oh, absolutely.
1: Your ancestral lineage.
0: Yeah.
1: Yeah, so I guess that's there too.
0: Well, it used to intrigue me because I, you know, my adopted family, I mean, they're lovely mum and dad, you know, I call them my mum and dad, obviously, they've raised me, but there's none of the stuff that I do or love is reflected from them, which is quite interesting. Like, I never learned these skills from my father. It was just interesting, you know, so it comes from somewhere, that lineage, like you say.
1: And have you ever thought about that connection, you know, like working, you know, felling trees and, you know, think about God and nature, creation and everything. Was that significant too, in the fact that you were felling trees, I guess, clearing nature and then work, but also creating things from that?
0: Yeah.
1: What was the connection between those two things?
0: Huge. I mean, the bush... Logging was, to leave that was really hard, because it was my life, was living in the bush and living in the hills and in the rain, hail, snow, you know, every day. It was just amongst nature, and I've seen pigs and deer and animals, and you know, it sounds a bit destructive cutting down pine trees all day every day, but we've seen, you know, we grow that, they grow just as fast as they go down. But I've got bits of lancewood at home that I've taken from the bush. I used to cut a bit of native, unfortunately, and I've kept bits of stumps and matai stumps.

0: that I've cut. And so I've got examples of all those expressions of trees in my garage at home, you know, that I've loved. I've got, there's a piece of wood out there under the, on display, and it's there's a file sticking out of a tree, and I was cutting all these big pines down one day, and I noticed this file, this end of the file sticking out, only like an inch sticking out of this tree. So I cut the tree down, and then I cut this piece of wood out of, you know, so some bushman 20 years ago must have just sharpened his axe or his loppers and just stuck the end of the file on the tree, and the tree's just grown around it. And I just find those sort of things fascinating. And I got bits of tree at home with chains growing through it and dog collars, and it's just because it's just, again, it's that creation. I see God in creation. I see him more than I do in town, unfortunately, with so many people around. But yeah, that makes sense.
1: Hey, so tell me about your job. So do you call it a job? So what does it mean to be a captain? What is that? What does that title bring? Or how? Tell me about that.
0: Yeah, so I don't call it a job as such. I call it a lifestyle. Mm. It's we're 24/7. When I left the logging, when I found that, when I had that encounter with God's love for me, I just wanted to give that away. I just wanted to share that with others. I just couldn't hold it to myself, even though I loved the bush and the industry that I was in. This greater love, because I knew so many people were living in addiction and depression and suicide, and because that's where I was living, and all of my mates were in that same category, and I thought, here I am for this now with this newfound love and hope. I can't. You know, I had to share it.
1: Can't keep it to yourself.
0: Nah, man. So I started it. This was this carving is here. I started in Napier. I just wanted just to reach into the community, to the young people, and I didn't really like the church because the church was a bit crusty. And so I was praying for a shed. I could start a gym or a place for young people. And we got given this building, this old winery in Napier, old Faraday Street. It's called, owned by Dominion Brews in Auckland. And I rung them up. And they just donated it pretty much to the Salvation Army in Napier, and out of that I got a key, and I started this big youth venue, you know, and had no money, and we just got the guys, we just cleaned it up, tagged the walls, and we made it into an incredible gym over about 10-year period, and we used to get Friday night young fellas, all gang affiliated youth come up, and I was just sharing this love, and we'd put on a feed for them every week, and sharing stories and just playing games of basketball, and then we started a boxing club in there as well called Lord's Gym Boxing, and then we started a Friday night church, just a community church. We'd boil up pots and people from all over the community would come along, and just seen some incredible things, and just lives being God's love just touching people's lives. So that was really so. I did that for about 10 years, and we also run a house for women and children. My wife and I, our marriage reconciled really well, and we started a house just helping young mums and that in the community under the Salvation Army. So we weren't officers or captains at that stage. We were just soldiers in the Salvation Army, just wanting to serve and help in the community. But then one day, a few changes were taking place, and you know, there's a change of season in your life. And my wife thought, you know, to go to Salvation Army Training College and become ordained as ministers. The reason for we did that was really so we could influence others in their destiny and purpose. And so here we are. We spent 2 years in Salvation Army Wellington just training as officers, and then sent to Upper Hutt for 6 years, leading the church down there, and then moved to New Plymouth here 4 years ago.
1: Wow.
0: Yeah.
1: And what's it been like living in Taranaki?
0: Oh, it's amazing. I'm from the East Coast, really, and coming over to here, it's been quite amazing. I've never been on the West Coast in my life, and so learning some of the history and it's a pretty amazing. It's a pretty incredible place, yeah.
1: So tell me about your role here. What do you do here in the community?
0: So we're based on the corner of Powderham and Dawson Street with the big blue, ugly blue wall is. And that's the Salvation Army New Plymouth there. We've got a family store in Waitara and a family store in where the baby factory was in Gill Street. We have a big church that we meet on a Sunday. We have a recovery church that meets on a Wednesday night.

0: the drug and alcohol program on site behind the blue wall there on Powderham Street, which is a 9-week residential program. And we just see some incredible lives coming transformed, coming off the meth and various things. It's wonderful. We run box fit classes there because it's a bit of my passion is the old, still physical boxing and that. We're in a men's support group called Tautokatane, which we're taking some men up to the hills tomorrow for a few days just to, for a bit of an experience. We do firewood, community. We just do community work with our men's group to help them where we can. We run a women's support group there. We have Māori Ministries, food bank that meets on a Tuesday and a Thursday morning between 10 and 12. Community finance, which is the whole nils loans and low interest loan set up. Transitional housing, prison reintegration. So just, yeah.
1: Lots.
0: Yeah.
1: How does creativity play into all of this? Like, is that something, you know, like how can you kind of like, is that a message? How can you kind of get that message across too, you know? Like, how can you open people up to that? You know, like all these practical, amazing, incredible things you do in the community.
0: No, it's seen the potential, and it comes back to that person in my story who saw something in me that I couldn't see. He saw me, he says, Carl, you're going to be working with young people one day, and he said all this stuff, and I just couldn't believe what he was saying because I was living on another planet. And but it sounded good what he was saying, because he saw something in me that was good and I couldn't see it myself. And I think that's where the creativity comes, is that when you look at a piece of wood, some people see a bit of firewood or a bit of rubbish and they'll throw it away or burn it, whereas I'll walk down the beach and find a piece of wood and go, wow, I can see something in that that's hugely potential. And it just takes a little bit of time to draw it out. And the same with people. It's like, we're all made in the image of God, we're all loved of God, and we're hugely valuable and precious in His sight, yet we don't see that ourselves, we don't believe that about ourselves. And so for me, I see that in people. I don't see the outside, I don't see the gang patch or the, you know, look at me, man, I'm not the prettiest thing out there, but you see the heart, and it's seen what God sees, and so it's just drawing that out. And I think that's where the truth comes in, and speaking the truth and love, and you know, chipping off all the rubbish that's not. And I think when I look at my life, I was a counterfeit. My kids didn't recognise me as their father because I was so messed up and trying to be. I was morphed into this man because I was trying to prove myself as a man by the world, and I would drink all night and do crazy things, and I was just trying to prove who am I. And by doing whatever it took to be approved by others. And my kids didn't want a bar of that. They didn't see that. Where's their dad gone, you know? And it wasn't until I chipped away all that rubbish, got rid of the addictions out of my life, got rid of all the deception and the lies and the crap that I thought I was or believed about myself.
1: Yeah.
0: The kids started to see the heart. The heart started to be revealed, you know? I cry every Sunday when I go to church just about it, and I just... I'm not trying to be someone that I'm not, you know. I just can be myself and be free and be love, you know.
1: And that must feel so liberating.
0: Yeah. Yeah, it is. It's I'm not trying to be anybody else.

0: Cool. Thanks so much, Carl, for coming along and sharing your story with us. And yeah, it's a story about identity and culture, I guess, mm-hmm. and faith. Mm. And yeah, hearing how you the connection between creativity and faith is really interesting and quite significant. And I guess, do you have anything you want to say to people who, you know, who aspire to be creative or need to find that in themselves?
1: Oh, absolutely. I think and we see it on a daily basis where we are at the Salvation Army, like especially the guys that will come through the Bridge Program who are just so lost in a world of despair and addiction, and when they have a bit of clean time, whether it be a week, 2 weeks, emotions start to come back, feelings, creativity starts to come back, things that have been suppressed because of the pressure of life or depression or addiction can just steals that freedom, that joy to be. Because we're all creative beings in one way or another. We're all creative, whether you're baking cakes or whether you're sewing or painting or dancing, it's all creativity. But it does get shut down with life if we don't manage ourselves. And so for me, that's where my faith goes hand in hand, because it's just sharing that hope, sharing that love, that truth with others. And people, when they find that, they just come alive. I could bring people in today who just share stories of just, you know, coming off the meth and finding that they're loved of God and finding hope, finding sense of purpose and identity, you know, and dealing with trauma in their lives, forgiving the past and now being free to live for today and the future, you know. And so it's all hand in hand with creativity and, you know, who we are as people, made in the image of God. So, yeah, I mean, if anyone out there, my passion is just to sit with people for a coffee and share life, you know, and so I'm all about the heart connection.
0: And how can they get in touch with you?
1: Yeah, but my cell phone numbers, I can give you out now if you want, 021-845-170. It's 021-845-170. Or you ring the Salvation Army in New Plymouth. Like I say, we're there for the people, for the community, and it's a real, real blessing, eh?
0: Thanks, Carl, and thanks for everything you do in the community.
1: No.
0: It's a real honour to spend time with you today.
1: Thanks, Alice, for your incredible gift of interviewing as well, mate?
0: Oh, thanks.
1: And your creativity, eh?
0: Oh, cheers.
1: It's been really cool. Thanks, everybody.
0: Awesome. Cheers. Thanks.

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The show is broadcast every Saturday at 11 a.m. and thanks to all our guests who offer up their time to share their stories of creativity and inspire people in the community. 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

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Remember to check out images of the work and artists discussed on our Facebook page. You can also track us down on Instagram, Sugarloafing Artscast. Until next week.

0: 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I am your host, Alice Cowdery. Welcome. This show gives space to creative folk from Taranaki and outside the region to tell their stories and share details about their practices and processes. The show delves into what makes creative people tick and explores how art contributes to a sense of self, community and purpose. This is a space where we can all be inspired, but also a place to honour those who are making Taranaki a bright, diverse and creative place to live. We are generously supported by the Govett Brewster Art Gallery and Len Lai Centre. Check out images of the work and our artists discuss on our Facebook page. You can also track us down on Instagram, Sugarloafing Artscast. Welcome to the show. I'm here with Porirua-based artist Sam Dollymore, whose exhibition Prognosticators opened last Friday night at the Contemporary Art Space in New Plymouth. Welcome, Sam.
1: Thank you.
0: So tell me about the exhibition.
1: Okay.
0: How it looks, I guess, is a good start.
1: Oh, yeah, okay. So all of the work has been displayed on built bricks and plywood, and it's all sort of cobbled together and held together with bits of modelling clay. So we got a whole lot of bricks and a whole lot of plywood cut, and we just sort of freewheeled it a little bit, just brought everything in here and started making structures. Sort of realised that I had gone for plywood cut without thinking about how big the bricks were. Oh, and yeah. we wanted to have nice flush, plinthy type shapes. So we just kind of got a bit creative with it. And
0: so the structures you've got happening here, you hadn't created before today?
1: No.
0: Before the last few days?
1: Yeah, before the install week. We just